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1: 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I'm Dan Kogan. Good evening.
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12: Hello, I'm Neil Kirksall.
13: And I'm Chris Howden. Coming up on As It Happens...
12: An arm's-length relationship. In the midst of a trade war with the Trump administration, Canada is looking to establish new military partnerships and to get its military equipment from someone other than the U.S. But a former defense minister tells us that will be a major battle in itself.
13: And you won't believe their ears. Corn maize is really made of corn stalks, but you won't believe those either. A New Brunswick farm has created its annual corn maze in the shape of one of Canada's greatest women's hockey players. We'll ask how, and our guest will give us some stock answers.
12: Those stories and more coming up for you on the Tuesday edition of As It Happens.

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10: And the contest leaders in both parties see as essential to deciding control of the U.S. Senate. New Hampshire voters have selected Democratic Congressman Chris Pappas and former Republican U.S. Senator John E. Sununu to face off in the race to replace retiring Senator Gene Shaheen. We have more results from Tuesday's primary on Morning Edition from NHPR. I'm Rick Ganley. Good morning. This hour, what voters had to say as they headed to the polls across the state and as the general election is set. The UK banned products from the occupied West Bank, trying to stop settler violence against Palestinians. Israeli officials are furious. The head of the Smithsonian Institution is retiring, but says it has nothing to do with President Trump's attacks. And how Trump's trade war with Canada is affecting his trade war against China. This is Wednesday. It is September 9th. The news is next.
11: Live from NPR News in Washington, I'm Corva Coleman. The U.S. military says it destroyed five Iranian oil tankers yesterday after Iran targeted a U.S. warship. NPR's Hadil Al-Shelchi reports Iran has retaliated by targeting U.S. military assets in Jordan.
12: The U.S. military said its warship evaded Iranian ballistic missiles twice over the past 2 days and continued to patrol waters near the Strait of Hormuz. In response, the U.S. Central Command said it destroyed five crude oil carriers of Iran's Islamic Revolutionary Guard Corps in the Gulf of Oman and near Kharg Island. Shortly after, Iran said it had attacked a U.S. base in Jordan, and Jordanian forces said they intercepted 18 ballistic missiles in its airspace. This came hours after Iran said its forces seized an unmanned U.S. submarine in the Strait of Hormuz. In response to that, the U.S. military said one of its underwater drones had malfunctioned earlier this week and that it did not collect sensitive information. Hadil Al-Shalchi, NPR News, Istanbul.
11: The head of the world's largest museum, the Smithsonian Institution, says he is going to retire. Lonnie Bunch has led the institution for 7 years. In the past several months, President Trump has bashed the Smithsonian. NPR's Andrew Limbong says Trump has tried to paint the institution as led by radical activists.
13: In 2025, Trump issued an executive order criticizing exhibits and programs that, quote, degrade shared American values. For example, the EO singled out an art exhibit about the history of sculpture and racism in America. Jump ahead to July of this year, the administration issued a long report criticizing the National Museum of American History for moving towards, quote, extreme political activism. And last month, the Department of the Interior said that the executive departments can't support the Smithsonian under the current leadership.
11: Lonnie Bunch is the first Black American to lead the Smithsonian. Federal safety investigators say there's evidence pilots considered aborting the landing of the Amazon cargo plane that crashed in Miami last weekend. NPR's Joel Rose reports investigators plan to interview the pilots today.
14: The National Transportation Safety Board says evidence recovered from the plane's flight data recorder shows that the flight crew briefly released the brakes and increased the throttle after the plane had already touched down, which suggests they considered trying to go around and attempt to land again. The Amazon cargo plane overran the runway by roughly 1,300 feet and crashed into two vehicles on the ground, killing five people and injuring five more. Investigators plan to interview both the captain and first officer, as well as the air traffic controllers on duty at the time, and they asked the public for any relevant information about 21 Air, the Miami-based company that operated the flight. Joel Rose, NPR News.
11: The Republican National Committee opens a two-day convention in Dallas this evening. The focus is on President Trump, who will speak on both nights. 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
10: Live from NHPR News, I'm Rick Ganley. John E. Sununu has won the Republican primary race for U.S. Senate against challenger Scott Brown. He'll face off against Democratic Congressman Chris Pappas in the general election. Victoria Sullivan, a state senator from Manchester, attended Sununu's watch party at McIntyre Ski Resort in Manchester. Sullivan said she thinks Republicans will finally have a chance at a seat in the federal delegation with Sununu's nomination. She says his strengths speak to people right now.
15: I think his voting record in the past was really strong. When I looked into that, I was felt very confident that he was a liberty-minded conservative, which is really where, you know, New Hampshire Republicans lie.
10: Sununu previously served in the U.S. Senate from 2003 to 2009 before he was defeated by current U.S. Senator Jean Shaheen. Democratic Congresswoman Maggie Goodlander and Republican Lily Tang Williams will face off again in the November general election in the state's 2nd congressional district, as both sailed to solid victories in their respective primary races on Tuesday. Goodlander, who's seeking her second term in Congress, defeated State House Representative Paige Bauschman. Williams, who's making her third run for the second seat, held off Victor Orlando, a first-time candidate from Hudson who owns a roofing business. Election day is November 3rd. Some of the highest turnout in the state on primary day appears to have been in Rye. There, voters were not only weighing in on primary elections, but are deciding the fate of some local barn swallows. Earlier in the year, the Town Conservation Commission closed a town-owned barn, citing concerns about accumulating waste. That prompted a citizen's petition to reopen the structure. Outside of the polling place, Deborah Andrews was holding a sign in support of keeping the birds out.
16: I'm hoping that we'll win. I hope we'll give the birds the freedom to, you know, habitat in the caves and the trees and the places that God intended them to be. I don't think they need to be in a man-made barn.
10: Tony Rodriguez wants to see the barn reopened.
17: Because I think we can coexist. And I think that it's to have an animal, a wildlife ban on a barn that's 200 years old in the middle of conservation land doesn't seem to make common sense to me.
10: The town moderator said she was expecting a record primary day turnout. In sports, it's the Patriots and Seahawks at Seattle later tonight for their season opener. Kickoff set for 8:20. The Red Sox saw their win streak end at 5 last night. The Angels took a 6-1 victory at Fenway Park. They'll finish out that series tonight. The forecast, cloudy today with some showers moving in by this afternoon, upper 60s and 70s. Rain tonight. It'll be windy. Temperatures in the 60s. Thursday turns partly sunny and warmer. It'll be humid, 70s to mid-80s for tomorrow. 53 right now in Concord.
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10: It is 6:07. I'm Rick Ganley, and this is NHPR. It's news from New Hampshire and NPR.

0: rock bottom. But it wasn't, you know, we know rock bottom in Baltimore. It wasn't that, you know, it wasn't.
1: I'm Juana Summers. I talked to Honkius, a Baltimore native, about his new special, Uncle Stav, on All Things Considered from NPR News.
2: 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Right now, we're going to hear the forecast from the Mount Washington Observatory. Meteorologist Ryan Haas has the details.
3: A strong low-pressure system moving through eastern Canada will swing a warm front through New Hampshire on Wednesday evening, with a trailing cold front expected to move through on Thursday. As the system approaches, overcast conditions will return to the state on Wednesday morning. A few light rain showers will be possible across northern areas on Wednesday morning, although the brunt of the activity isn't expected to move in until the late afternoon or early evening. Under cloudy skies, high temperatures will rise into the upper 70s in Nashua and the upper 60s in Berlin. Widespread rain will spread into much of New Hampshire by the evening hours, continuing into early Thursday morning. With considerable moisture in place, there may even be a few heavier downpours or rumbles of thunder mixed in with the activity, which may lead to slower commutes. The passing front will bring gusty winds Wednesday night into Thursday, which may rise as high as 35 miles per hour at times. Partly sunny skies and drier weather will return later Thursday behind the cold front. For NHPR, this is meteorologist Ryan Haas reporting from the Mount Washington Observatory.
2: Okay, Ryan, appreciate it. Thank you. 53 right now here in Concord.

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1: It's Morning Edition on NHPR. I'm Rick Ganley. The results are in from yesterday's primary elections. The candidates in races for U.S. Senate, Congress, and more are now set. With me to sift through the results and look ahead to what November may hold is NHPR's senior political reporter, Josh Rogers. Good morning, Josh.
2: Good morning, Rick.
1: Okay, let's start with a big race from yesterday, the U.S. Senate seat. What happened there?
2: Well, unlike in many other primaries across the country, Senate primaries, the results here went largely as expected. Democrats went with an establishment experience choice in Chris Pappas, and Republicans chose a candidate with a familiar background, a familiar name, Johnny Sununu, who served in the same Senate seat almost 20 years ago. Both these candidates ran on their records, their reputations in their parties, but they also promised change. For Pappas, that means policies reining in campaign finances and member self-enrichment by banning stock trading by members of Congress. And for Sununu, that means trimming federal spending and reasserting legislative branch prerogatives over the executive branch.
1: So what will the general election look like for this?
2: Well, this is going to be sort of an all versus all from partisans on both sides and a lot of out-of-state money. But we've largely heard what I imagine is going to be the bulk of the attack lines and messages. And from Pappas, that's going to be that Sununu is captive to Trump, the Trump agenda and his policies, and out of touch with average people. Sununu, meanwhile, will argue that Pappas has been a failure in Congress and can be expected to toe the line, any line, that party leaders set for him. And these messages are going to be vastly amplified by millions of dollars of outside spending, especially as this race is seen as one of a few that could be pivotal to determining which party holds a majority in the Senate. So it's going to be spirited and noisy, but this race does pit two candidates who are also capable of talking policy, and both of whom have earned reputations for working hard to pursue their policies when they have been on Capitol Hill.
1: But as you said, a race that's going to have, huge national attention. Another big race in the first congressional district, competitive primaries for both parties here. Let's look at those.
2: Sure. This is the seat in the first CD that Chris Pappas has held for four terms and is giving up to run for the Senate on the Republican side. First-time candidate Anthony DiLorenzo ended up winning fairly handily against a field that included Holly Novoletsky. She's the owner of Novel Ironworks and finished second in the GOP primary 2 years ago. DiLorenzo, meanwhile, owns a chain of car dealerships and used a lot of his personal wealth to self-fund his campaign so far. And importantly, he also had the backing of President Donald Trump.

0: Trump, which seemed to pretty much determine this race's outcome. On the Democratic side, there was a much more fluid and hard-fought race. Stephanie Shaheen secured a narrow victory there early this morning. She's, of course, the daughter of Senator Jean Shaheen, and that relationship defined a lot about this race. You know, there was a lot going on here. Could the Shaheen brand, endure into a second generation? How comfortable should Democrats be in a no king's moment with dynastic politics? This race, you know, contained a lot and became very personal and very nasty between Shaheen and Maura Sullivan, who, you know, ran for the seat back in 2018, served in the Obama administration, and, you know, worked in the private sector. There was millions of dollars flowing into this, flooding airwaves, mailboxes. This is the most expensive congressional primary in state history.
1: Well, let's keep moving through the ballot here in the state's other congressional district.
0: Well, that race pitted incumbent Democrat Maggie Goodlander versus more progressive challenger Paige Boschman. On the Democratic side, Goodlander prevailed easily. On the Republican side, it was Lily Tang Williams who won the nomination again over first-time candidate Victor Orlando. And so this primary sets up a rematch for this district. Williams and Goodlander also faced off 2 years ago.
1: All right. And Josh, finally, the governor's race.
0: There was minimal drama there. Democrat Cindy Warmington faced no challenger, and Governor Kelly ran away with more than 90% of the vote in the Republican primary. In a way, you know, the general election, the governor's race has been underway for some time, and that race is going to be picking up in intensity from here on out.
1: Okay. NHPR's Josh Rogers, thank you.
0: You're welcome, Rick.
1: It's Morning Edition from NHPR.

0: on the next Fresh Air. It's been nearly 25 years since September 11th. And writer Richard Beck says the response to that day reshaped American life, from mass surveillance to a deepening distrust in one another. His book is called Homeland, The War on Terror in American Life. Join us.
1: Fresh Air, that airs between 3 and 4 o'clock this afternoon on New Hampshire Public Radio. Coming up here on Morning Edition, the U.S. military destroyed 5 Iranian oil tankers Tuesday, and Iran has struck back. They've targeted U.S. troops in Jordan. The latest from the region, coming up just after 7 o'clock. 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Clouds with rain moving in later today. 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
10: And a contest seen as essential to decide to control of the U.S. Senate, New Hampshire voters have selected Democratic Congressman Chris Pappas and former Republican U.S. Senator John E. Sununu to face off in the race to replace retiring Senator Gene Shaheen. More results from Tuesday's primary in this hour of Morning Edition from NHPR. I'm Rick Ganley. Good morning. Other news. The U.S. destroys more of Iran's oil tankers. Iran says it fired missiles at a base in Jordan with American troops. So how are U.S. allies in the area responding? New York's mayor accused past leaders of lying when they said the air near Ground Zero was safe to breathe. Newly released documents show officials knew the air was toxic and were worried about lawsuits. Also, the Republicans' midterm convention show is going head-to-head with the NFL season opener with the Patriots tonight. This is Wednesday. It is September 9th. The news is next.
11: Live from NPR News in Washington, I'm Korva Coleman. Israeli officials are expressing anger over the UK's sanctions on exports from settlements in the occupied West Bank. Israel ordered the closure of its longtime ally's consulate in Jerusalem. The UK says the sanctions are in response to what it calls, quote, terrorist settlers' ethnic cleansing of Palestinians. NPR's Carrie Kahn has more.
12: Israel's foreign minister had strong words for the UK sanctions on export produced in illegal settlements in Israel's occupied West Bank. Gideon Saar called the statements by the UK's foreign secretary in support of the measures, quote, outrageous lies, morally distorted and anti-Semitic. He vowed retaliation.
13: Whoever acts against Israel, Israel will act against them, and they will lose their influence and relevance in this region. Measures against Israel will not go unanswered.
12: Saar also said the UK's action will hurt tens of thousands of Palestinian workers employed in Israeli settlements. France announced it too will impose sanctions. Carrie Kahn, NPR News, Tel Aviv.
11: The Republican National Committee opens a two-day convention this evening in Dallas. NPR's Tamara Keith says it will feature President Trump.
14: Republicans are calling it a convention, but it won't include any of the usual party business like hashing out a platform or nominating a president. But the party is saying 20,000 people will be here for an event that will have the feel of a tightly produced TV show slash infomercial slash Trump rally, where the president and his policies are clearly going to be the star of the show. Or, to borrow a word from the chairman of the Republican Party, a Trump-a-palooza.
11: NPR's Tamara Keith reporting. President Trump is punishing Canada for its retaliatory tariffs. Trump is now fully banning some Canadian alcohol, dairy products, and motorcycles from even coming into the U.S. This comes after Canada imposed tariffs on U.S. goods to retaliate for earlier tariffs that Trump imposed. The trade war is affecting U.S. border states, as NPR's Kirk Siegler reports.
15: Canada is Montana's biggest trade partner, accounting for about $1 billion in cross-border economic activity every year. Farmers here were already dealing with high diesel and fertilizer costs, and now they can expect to pay more for farm equipment. Brigitte Miranda Freer runs the Montana World Trade Center.
16: Canadian companies also purchase Montana cattle, and then they send them up to Canada where they're fed out. And by the way, when they're up there, a lot of times they're eating Montana barley.
15: It's not just farmers bracing for a hit, Miranda Freer says, but also small manufacturers and the state's lucrative tourism economy. Kirk Siegler, NPR News, Great Falls, Montana.
11: This is NPR.
10: Live from NHPR News, I'm Rick Ganley. Democratic Congressman Chris Pappas easily won his party's primary in the race for U.S. Senate on Tuesday. As NHPR's Josh Rogers reports, Pappas used his victory speech to assail GOP nominee John E. Sununu.
17: Pappas defeated progressive Karishma Manzoor of Exeter by more than 30 points Tuesday, but in his victory speech, he predicted a harder race against former Senator John E. Sununu, who Pappas said is out of touch with everyday people and committed to President Donald Trump, who's endorsed Sununu.
18: John Sununu has thrown his lot in with Donald Trump and support the policies that cater to big corporations and billionaires while they make life harder for Granite Staters.
17: Sununu served in the Senate from 2003 to 2009. He won his party's nomination by beating former Massachusetts Senator Scott Brown. Sununu says Pappas votes in lockstep with Democratic leaders in D.C. and has challenged Pappas to 10 debates. Josh Rogers, NHPR News.
10: With local, state, and national issues on the ballot in Manchester, many voters say it wasn't a single issue that brought them to the polls, other than a shared sense of civic responsibility. Here are some of their concerns.
19: What's happening in Iran and just the cost of living.
20: We would like if the Affordable Care Act can be reinstated, and that's pretty important for health care.
21: Current administration wants to cut back child care credits and the tax breaks that are causing hospitals to close.
22: Being part of the LGBTQ community as well, keeping people's rights is very important.
10: During the day, election workers in Manchester reported the voting carried on without issue. Manchester locations used the new receipt system for independent voters and offered more ADA-accessible voting booths. 10 minutes interacting with a therapy dog can reduce stress among high schoolers. From the New England News Collaborative, Connecticut Public's Sujata Srinivasan looks at the new study from Sacred Heart University.
23: Published in the journal Frontiers in Psychology, the study took saliva samples from a small group of students in Connecticut and New York. Researchers were looking to measure levels of the stress hormone cortisol before and after the canine interaction. Lead author Dawn Meltzer of Sacred Heart says students also self-reported stress levels.
24: We were seeing decreased levels of stress and increased self-efficacy, which is confidence and feeling like you can really persevere through a challenging task.
23: The team is planning to research more, and Meltzer says it's good for schools to keep inviting furry friends, especially during high stressful times like exams. For the New England News Collaborative, I'm Sujata Srinivasan.
10: Petting dogs is good. In sports, it's the Patriots and Seahawks at Seattle later tonight for their season opener. Kickoff set for 8:20. The Red Sox saw their win streak end at 5 last night. The Angels took a 6-1 victory at Fenway. They'll finish that series tonight. The forecast, cloudy skies today across New Hampshire. Showers will move in by this afternoon. Upper 60s to upper 70s today. Some steadier rain for the evening and overnight. It'll be windy. Temperatures in the 60s. Thursday, the showers move out early, turns partly sunny. It'll be warm and humid, 70s to mid-80s.
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26: It's Morning Edition from NPR News. I'm Leila Fadel.
27: And I'm Michelle Martin. Good morning. The U.S. struck 5 Iranian oil tankers overnight.
26: Iran hit back, lighting up the night sky in Jordan as interceptors tried to stop missiles hurtling at U.S. troops at an airbase there. The latest turmoil pushed Brent crude oil prices over $100 a barrel today. In a few moments, we'll speak with retired General Joseph Votel, a former leader of U.S. Central Command. We begin with the latest developments on the ground.
27: Joining us is NPR international correspondent Aya Bachawi in Dubai. Good morning, Aya.
28: Good morning, Michelle.
27: So could you start us off with what happened last night?
28: U.S. Central Command says it destroyed 5 Iranian oil carriers in the Gulf of Oman and off of Iran's Karg Island. Now, CENTCOM says it did give notice to crews aboard those ships to abandon them before they were bombed. And it says that these attacks were in response to Iranian missile attacks on a U.S. Navy warship that were successfully evaded. So since Saturday, Michelle, we now have the U.S. striking 8 Iranian crude oil tankers. And this is another blow to Iran's economic lifeline that goes beyond the aggressive sanctions that are already in place and the existing U.S. naval blockade on Iran's oil shipments.
27: What was Iran's response?
28: Well, Iran's Revolutionary Guard says it targeted U.S. vessels and oil tankers, as well as 10 ships trying to transit through the Strait of Hormuz with U.S. help. Now, there's no confirmation on what was hit from those attacks. But Iran also attacked U.S. troops at an airbase in Jordan. Jordan says it intercepted all but 2 of Iran's 20 missiles last night. It says there were no deaths recorded, but Michelle, it made no mention of injuries from those attacks. And one more thing, Iran also released visuals yesterday of an underwater U.S. naval drone that it captured. One of Iran's official accounts on X described it as one of America's most mysterious underwater toys, now in Iran's possession. And all of this just shows how Iran remains undeterred in the face of sustained U.S. military pressure.
27: Iran has been targeting American assets and troops in the region since the start of the war. And this brings up the bigger question, what is the U.S. strategy now in the region?
28: Exactly. And that is unclear. And there's also little discussion around the future of the U.S. footprint in the region. In part, that's because permanently pulling back troops now could signal weakness to Iran and other adversaries like Russia and China. And U.S. bases in Gulf Arab states and Jordan were meant to be a deterrence, but they've actually been used to attack Iran. And it's partly why Iran has now attacked these countries throughout the war. So Arab allies are broadening their defense ties with other countries and waiting really for the U.S. to show what its path forward is going to be. Meanwhile, you have the Pentagon under Secretary Pete Hegseth not being forthcoming about damage to U.S. bases from this war, and the Trump administration asking satellite companies to censor their images over the Gulf. Still, we do know that in Bahrain, where the Navy's Fifth Fleet was hit by Iran, there were some 8,000 military personnel there. Now it's less than 100. I asked Mackenzie Eaglin, who's with the American Enterprise Institute and is co-chair of the National Commission on the Future of the Navy, about this lack of transparency.
0: It's hugely damaging. Just one for precedent setting, because it's not how, you know, we operate in a federal republic. And two, it's not going to help like Congress grapple with, you know, how is our military performing? How are we ahead? How are we behind? What could we do differently? What could we do better?
28: And Michelle, one indication, though, of how things are going actually came from the chief of naval operations, Daryl Cottle. He was asked last week during a live stream when sailors would be able to go back to Bahrain to pick up their personal belongings. And his answer was, we are not going back in there anytime soon.
27: That is NPR international correspondent Aya Bertawi in Dubai. Thanks, Aya.
28: Thanks, Michelle.
26: So let's take a closer look now at the future of U.S. military strategy in the Gulf with retired General Joseph Votel. He led U.S. Central Command, or CENTCOM, from 2016 through 2019, overseeing U.S. and coalition military operations across the Middle East. Good morning and welcome back to the program.
1: Good morning, Leila. Good to be with you.
26: So as we heard there from our correspondent, the Pentagon has not been transparent about damage to U.S. bases, U.S. strategy in the Gulf, and how many U.S. troops will remain in the region. What question does that raise for you as a former CENTCOM commander?
1: Well, I think one of the things that's important to appreciate is that, you know, oftentimes we don't want to give our adversaries the benefit of appreciating how much damage they may have done to us. So one of the considerations here is that this may be operational security and trying to protect the results of some of these Iranian strikes. Mm. That said, of course, it's always important to be transparent with the American people to make sure they understand what the cost is that is being put onto our troops and our forces forward. So, yeah, I think transparency is really, really important, obviously, but there are some operational considerations as well.
26: I mean, how much, though, is this about concealing the extent of the damage from the American public, and how much of it is about operational security? Is that something can tell based on your experience?
1: Yeah, I think some of that is, there's certainly some of this is being driven by political factors, which are kind of beyond my expertise to comment on. So I'm certain there is some of that. My experience is that when we are transparent with the American people and with Congress, that it helps us in the long run. It allows us to recover from things. It allows us to get the resources that we need to address the situation we have here. So, you know, I think to your point, I think the transparency issue is obviously a very, very important one for the American public.
26: Now, this has really been escalating, as we heard from our correspondent, and Iran says it seized a U.S. underwater drone. What do drones like this do exactly? I mean, how significant is that?
1: Well, in this case, these underwater drones have the ability to, you know, put a machine where we don't want to put a man or a service member mm-hmm. At harm. And so they can go in and they can do surveillance. They can do counter mine activities, that is, neutralize or remove mines. They can do maritime surveys. So it allows us to put a capability into a denied area for the purpose of, you know, providing this information or to undertake activities that we want them to perform.
26: Now, the U.S. says it was a defective drone that was an older model that neither collected sensitive data nor carried any classified sonar or radar equipment. If that's true, are there other ways in which the seizure could be problematic for the U.S. military if it doesn't have sensitive information?
1: Yeah, I think we always want to be concerned about captured military equipment. And of course, this is a risk with any military operation that we conduct, that some of our capabilities will fall into the hands of our adversaries. And in this case, the Iranians are not unsophisticated. They have the ability to reverse engineer some of this, to understand some of the materials, some of the technologies involved in that. And more importantly, because of their relationships with China and Russia, they can provide this information to them, which could hurt us in the long run. So yeah, there are some concerns on this. This may be an older system, so maybe not the state of the art, but nonetheless, it does provide an example of American technology that could be exploited by our adversaries.
26: Now, the last 6 months and this last week, I mean, what Iran has shown that despite the extreme economic pressure it's under, despite the U.S. attacks, the U.S. superpower is a superpower, Iran keeps coming back and pivoting. And the U.S. seems to be slow in pivoting and adapting to what Iran is doing. I mean, what would you do in this moment as a military commander?
1: Well, I think actually the Strait of Hormuz blockade is actually working here. And I think it's center gravity. It's spinning the works, putting a lot of pressure on the Iranians. Going after their oil-carrying vessels is an important complementary effort to the economic effort here. And Iran is really coming at this from a weak point. They are losing a lot of their floating oil stock. Mm-hmm. Their gas prices have gone up. And, of course, that will cause a lot of problems with their population. So time is not on their side.
26: That is Joseph Votel. He's a retired 4-star general and a former commander of U.S. Central Command. General Votel, thank you so much.
1: Thank you very much.
27: Conflicting court decisions have thrown a key midterm race into chaos. One ruling blocked and the other one allowed a new congressional map in Missouri that gives Republicans an edge in the close battle for the U.S. House. St. Louis Public Radio's Jason Rosenbaum reports.
2: Missouri was one of the first states last year to redraw its congressional maps at the urging of President Trump. Republicans passed new lines aimed at ousting Democratic Congressman Emanuel Cleaver by putting him in a much more GOP-leaning district. Opponents gathered more than 300,000 signatures to place the new map up for a statewide vote. Last week, the state Supreme Court ruled that the redistricting can't go into effect before then, meaning not this year. And it seemed like the opponents had won the final victory on Tuesday when U.S. Supreme Court Justice Brett Kavanaugh denied an appeal from Republican state leaders. But minutes later, a U.S. district judge out of St. Louis ruled in a separate case that Missouri has to use those new maps targeting Cleaver, noting they were already used in the primaries. Republican Secretary of State Denny Hoskins says the St. Louis decision should prevail.
3: We don't want to disenfranchise over 1 million voters that voted in the congressional primaries on the new maps.
2: Redistricting opponents appealed last night, saying a district judge cannot void a state Supreme Court ruling on what they contend are basically the same issues. Local election officials such as Boone County Clerk Brianna Lennon say they don't know what to do.
4: We've got the Supreme Court of Missouri saying that we have to use them, otherwise will be in violation of their order. And then we have the federal court saying that we can't use them, otherwise we'll be in violation of the federal court.
2: St. Charles County Director of Elections Kurt Barr says his county near St. Louis will use the new 2025 maps for now. But the uncertainty creates logistical headaches.
5: If we print ballots and then the maps change, we're going to have to print new ballots, and that's a cost. But there's also the bigger concern of, can we make sure that, voters have access to those ballots for the totality of the 6 weeks of absentee voting?
2: Officials worry that even if the courts clarify things in time, voters will still be confused about which candidates will be on their ballot. For NPR News, I'm Jason Rosenbaum in St. Louis.
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10: It's Morning Edition on New Hampshire Public Radio at 7:19. Good morning. Number Eric Ganley. The Republican Party's unprecedented midterm convention show begins tonight amid criticism from Democrats.
6: This convention's a liability for Republicans. They're pumping millions of dollars into what will be a low viewership affair that will showcase how out of touch they are.
10: The event will also be competing for the nation's attention with the kickoff of the NFL season tonight. Close look after more primary results from yesterday. That's coming up at 7:30. 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
7: Comedian Stavros Halkias has had a busy few years. He's been an actor in movies and TV shows and toured comedy clubs across the country.
8: That last tour was very brutal for me, you know, because I hit rock bottom. But it wasn't, you know, we know rock bottom in Baltimore. It wasn't that, you know, it wasn't.
7: I'm Juana Summers. I talked to Halkias, a Baltimore native, about his new special, Uncle Stav, on All Things Considered from NPR News.
10: That and more this afternoon from 4 to 6:30 on NHPR. Cloudy skies today. Some showers will move in by this afternoon. Hit or miss for a while, but steadier rain arrives later tonight. 60s to upper 70s today. Again, that steady rain overnight. It'll be windy. Temperatures in the 60s. Thursday turns partly sunny, though. Warm and humid tomorrow. 70s to mid 80s. 54 right now in Concord.

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1: This is Morning Edition from New Hampshire Public Radio. Former Senator John Sununu will face Representative Chris Pappas in New Hampshire's Senate race in November. The race, one of the most competitive in the midterms, it could help determine control of the Senate. And NPR's Josh Rogers has more on what to expect as huge national attention is expected with this race. It's coming up in about 10 minutes. 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
2: Hi, it's Jeremy Hobson. What does it actually take to afford life in the Granite State? From housing and wages to health care and child care. Ahead of the midterms, New Hampshire gets the mic. 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You can bring your perspective and turn the local community conversation into a national discussion that will

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1: This is Morning Edition on NHPR. Ahead, the United Kingdom has announced it'll ban trade with Israeli settlements in the occupied West Bank, citing the, quote, ethnic cleansing of Palestinians by Jewish settlers.
2: And all too often, the Israeli government has turned a blind eye to this. 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
10: In a contest leaders in both parties see as essential to deciding control of the U.S. Senate, New Hampshire voters have selected Democratic Congressman Chris Pappas and former Republican U.S. Senator John E. Sununu to face off in the race to replace retiring Senator Jeanne Shaheen. More in Tuesday's primary on Morning Edition from NHPR. I'm Rick Ganley. Good morning. This hour, what voters had to say as they headed to the polls across the state and as the general election is set. The UK banned products from the occupied West Bank, trying to stop settler violence against Palestinians. Israeli officials are furious. The head of the Smithsonian Institution is retiring, but says it has nothing to do with President Trump's attacks. Also, how Trump's trade war with Canada is affecting his trade war against China. It's Wednesday. It's September 9th. The news is next.
11: Live from NPR News in Washington, I'm Corva Coleman. The U.S. and Iran continue to fire at each other in the Middle East. NPR's Aya Batrawi says that last night, the U.S. military says it destroyed five Iranian oil carriers in the Gulf of Oman and off Iran's Karg Island.
12: CENTCOM says it did give notice to the crews aboard those ships to abandon before they were bombed. And it says that these attacks were in response to U.S. missile attacks on a U.S. Navy warship that were successfully evaded.
11: NPR's Aya Batrawi reporting. Iran says it responded by targeting U.S. vessels and oil tankers. And it says it fired on 10 ships trying to transit through the Strait of Hormuz with the help of the U.S. military. Missouri's congressional elections are in flux after a last-minute order from a federal judge. The order requires the state to use a congressional map that could favor Republican candidates. That followed a quick decision from the U.S. Supreme Court. From St. Louis Public Radio, Jason Rosenbaum explains the court orders have created some confusion.
13: U.S. Supreme Court Justice Brett Kavanaugh refused to hear an appeal of a Missouri Supreme Court decision that requires election officials to revert to a Democratic-leaning redistricting map from 2022. But minutes later, a district court judge said election officials had to use a newer Republican-backed map created as a result of President Trump's redistricting efforts. That decision was immediately appealed. St. Louis County Democratic Elections Director Eric Fay says he's worried about meeting critical deadlines without clarity about which map is in place.
14: It's just too early to say yet exactly what everybody's going to do.
13: The Missouri Supreme Court blocked election officials from using the more GOP-leaning map after it ruled a referendum over the new lines could go on the November ballot. For NPR News, I'm Jason Rosenbaum in St. Louis.
11: A federal appeals court hears arguments today in a case that seeks to end telehealth abortion access. As NPR's Selena Simmons Duffin reports, this is the same abortion medication case the U.S. Supreme Court considered earlier this year.
15: The case is Louisiana versus the Food and Drug Administration. Louisiana has a total abortion ban and argues that the FDA's telehealth rules violate states' rights because residents of Louisiana have been able to use telehealth to continue to access abortion despite the ban. They can connect to a doctor online in another state and then receive the medication in the mail. Louisiana also questions the FDA's decision-making process for granting telehealth access to medication abortion in 2023. If the lawsuit succeeds, telehealth abortion access could be restricted across the country, including in states where abortion is legal. Oral arguments are at the Fifth Circuit Court of Appeals in New Orleans. The case is very likely to end up back at the Supreme Court. Selena Simmons Duffin, NPR News.
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10: And live from NHPR News, I'm Rick Ganley. John E. Sununu has won the Republican primary race for U.S. Senate against challenger Scott Brown. He'll face off against Democratic Congressman Chris Pappas in the general election. Victoria Sullivan, a state senator from Manchester, attended Sununu's watch party at McIntyre Ski Resort in Manchester. She said she thinks Republicans will finally have a chance at a seat in the federal delegation with Sununu's nomination. She says his strengths speak to people right now.
16: I think his voting record in the past was really strong. When I looked into that, I felt very confident that he was a liberty-minded conservative, which is really where, you know, New Hampshire Republicans lie.
10: Sununu previously served in the U.S. Senate from 2003 to 2009 before he was defeated by current U.S. Senator Jeanne Shaheen. Stephanie Shaheen edged out Maura Sullivan to secure a win in the Democratic primary in the state's first congressional district. As of this morning, the Associated Press reported Shaheen with 37% of the vote. Sullivan's 35. Speaking to supporters Tuesday night, Shaheen urged them to turn their focus to the general election.
17: We have to give a reason for people to feel motivated and inspired and ready to show up between now and November, and that's what we will do on this campaign.
10: Sullivan told the crowd at her election night party in Manchester that she appreciated their efforts.
18: Thank you for the hard work. I am so proud. And what we are doing right now has sent such an incredible message for change.
10: Shaheen faces Republican Anthony DiLorenzo in the November election. A steady stream of voters turned out in Concord for the state's primary elections yesterday. Voter Barbara Higgins is a lifelong educator and school board member who has taught in both Massachusetts and New Hampshire. For her, education funding is a big issue.
19: And I know here in Concord and here in New Hampshire, education funding falls on the shoulders of homeowners, which can be difficult. And then just in general, I look for candidates now that are not polarizing.
10: Higgins says she tends to split her ticket between parties during elections. She also says she wishes more people would vote in the primaries to make important decisions now rather than waiting until November's midterms. In sports, it is the Patriots and Seahawks at Seattle later tonight for their season opener. Kickoff set for 8:20 our time. Red Sox saw their win streak end at 5 last night. The Angels took a 6-1 victory at Fenway. They'll finish that series tonight. The forecast, cloudy skies today. We will see showers moving in by this afternoon. Temperatures in the upper 60s and 70s today. Rain tonight. It'll be heavy at times, and it'll be windy, too. Temperatures in the 60s. It all moves out early Thursday morning. Turns partly sunny tomorrow. Warm and humid, with temperatures in the 70s to mid-80s. 47 degrees at the moment in Berlin, starting off at 57 in Concord.
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10: It's 8:07. I'm Rick Ganley, and this is NHPR. Good morning.

0: Live from NPR News in Washington, I'm Kristen Wright. The U.S. Senate race in New Hampshire could help determine which party will control the chamber. Republican John Sununu and Democratic Congressman Chris Pappas won their primaries yesterday. They will face off in the general election in November. Sununu has represented New Hampshire in both the House and Senate. He lost his Senate seat to Jean Shaheen, who decided not to seek re-election, creating the open seat. Sununu gave a victory speech in Manchester after winning.
1: This race, as I know, is about the future. It's not about today or tomorrow or even next year. It's about the next 6 years. Where does the country go?
0: Sununu has name recognition heading into November. His brother and father served as governor. On the Democratic side, Chris Pappas, a moderate, beat a member of the Democratic Socialists of America to win his nomination in the primary. Republicans will gather in Dallas today for the party's two-day midterm convention. The GOP is holding a convention for the first time outside of a presidential election year to rally the party ahead of the November races they need to win to hold on to power in Congress. Trump pushed for a midterm convention amid the war with Iran, high prices, and trade wars. Trump and Vice President Vance will deliver keynote addresses. Speakers include Treasury Secretary Scott Bessent and Health Secretary Robert F. Kennedy Jr. This is NPR News from Washington.
2: And live from NHPR News, I'm Rick Gamley. Democratic Congressman Chris Pappas easily won his party's primary in the race for U.S. Senate Tuesday. And as NHPR's Josh Rogers tells us, Pappas used his victory speech to assail GOP nominee John E. Sununu.
3: Pappas defeated progressive Karishma Mansour of Exeter by more than 30 points Tuesday. But in his victory speech, he predicted a harder race against former Senator John E. Sununu, who Pappas said is out of touch with everyday people and committed to President Donald Trump, who's endorsed Sununu.
4: John Sununu has thrown his lot in with Donald Trump and support the policies that cater to big corporations and billionaires while they make life harder for Granite Staters.
3: Sununu served in the Senate from 2003 to 2009. He won his party's nomination by beating former Massachusetts Senator Scott Brown. Sununu says Pappas votes in lockstep with Democratic leaders in D.C. and has challenged Pappas to 10 debates. Josh Rogers, NHPR News.
2: Democratic Congresswoman Maggie Goodlander and Republican Lily Tang Williams will face off again in the November general election in the state's 2nd congressional district, as both sailed to solid victories in their respective primary races Tuesday. Goodlander, who's seeking her second term in Congress, defeated State House Representative Paige Boschman. Williams, who's making her third run for the 2nd district seat, held off Victor Orlando, a first-time candidate from Hudson, who owns a roofing business. Election day is November 3rd. The polls at Pinkerton Academy in Derry saw spurts of people coming in to vote throughout the day. On Tuesday, voter Stephanie Griffin said healthcare and disability rights were on her mind. Griffin uses a walker and says she ran into a bit of trouble with the accessible entrance doors at the polling place.
5: When I come to vote, I think about healthcare in America. I think about healthcare in New Hampshire. I also think about disability rights, especially because I have a genetic condition and my young child has that same condition and I want a better world for him.
2: The New Hampshire Disability Rights Center ran an Election Day hotline for anyone to report a problem. Our forecast for today, cloudy skies overall, some showers moving in by this afternoon. Highs in the upper 60s and 70s today. Steady rain tonight, could be heavy at times. It'll be windy with temperatures in the 60s overnight. Thursday, it'll be turning partly sunny, warm and humid. Temperatures from the mid-70s to mid-80s for tomorrow. 58 degrees, overcast here in Concord. It's 48 right now in Berlin. I'm Rick Gamley, and this is NHPR.
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7: It's Morning Edition from NPR News. I'm Leila Fadel.
8: And I'm Michelle Martin. Good morning. The head of the Smithsonian Institution, Lonnie G. Bunch III, says he will retire at the end of the year.
7: Bunch has spent nearly four decades with the Smithsonian, first as a curator, then as the head of the National Museum of African American History and Culture. He took over the top position at the Smithsonian in 2019 and said yesterday he's going to step down. It follows more than a year of criticism from President Trump and his administration about the Smithsonian, who have called the institution radical and divisive.
8: NPR's Andrew Limbong is covering this. Good morning, Andrew.
9: Morning, Michelle.
8: So why is Bunch retiring now?
9: Well, to hear him tell it, it's just time. Here's what he told NPR in an interview last night when asked why now.
10: Because I'm old as dirt. The reality is that after 38 years, I've been able to accomplish so much. I've learned so much. I've built such great relationships. And now I want to make sure that I have time to write, to think, but really to bore my grandkids to death. And now's the moment to do it.
9: There's a lot he's not saying there, especially when you take into account all the recent attacks President Trump and his administration have levied against the Smithsonian. But Bunch has denied any insinuation that his leaving had to do with pressures from the president.
8: Say more about those attacks, if you would, for people who haven't been following this.
9: Yeah, the president and his administration have been trying to paint the Smithsonian as radical activists, right? In 2025, Trump issued an executive order criticizing exhibits and programs that, quote, degrade shared American values. For example, the EO singled out an art exhibit about the history of sculpture and racism in America. Jump ahead to July of this year, the administration issued a long report criticizing the National Museum of American History for moving towards, quote, extreme political activism. And last month, the Department of the Interior said that the executive departments can't support the Smithsonian under the current leadership. Like I said, Bunch has denied, you know, that his retirement has anything to do with these criticisms. But his statement announcing the retirement said that he was leaving with mixed emotions.
8: Now, Bunch started out as a curator at Air and Space. He went to move on to American History and the National Museum of American History and Culture. But in his current role, he's in charge of all of the Smithsonian's museums, libraries, research centers, the National Zoo. Can you just say a little bit about what he's accomplished?
9: I mean, two pandas came to the National Zoo under his tenure. Remember that? That was a big deal. He got the ball rolling on two new history museums, one focused on women's history and another on the history of the American Latino. But he said that, you know, one of the big goals of his role as head of the Smithsonian was to help Americans embrace ambiguity and see America as a really complicated place.
8: And say more about him.
9: Yeah, well, Michelle, you know, you've interviewed him tons of times, right? He's got this breadth of knowledge about history, right? Actually, on top of him being the first African-American to lead the Smithsonian, he was the first historian to do so. You know, you ran through his career first as a curator, but then in 05, he became the founding director of the Smithsonian's National Museum of African-American History and Culture. And this is before that museum even had a building, right? And so he spent like more than a decade thinking about that museum's collection, what the physical manifestation of African-American history would look and feel like, the basic like nuts and bolts of constructing a building until it opened to the public in 2016.
8: One of the most visited museums in the world. Mm-hmm. And Andrew, remember when the museum opened? The demand for tickets were so high, I think the website broke.
9: Oh, yeah. Like for a while, it was the place to go in D.C., which actually took Bunch by surprise. Here's what he told NPR a year after the museum opened.
11: I didn't expect it to become a pilgrimage site so soon. You know, we thought we'd get 4,000 people a day. We're getting 6,000, 7,000, 8,000 a day. I didn't expect that.
9: And so, you know, Michelle, I think whatever the future holds for him or for the Smithsonian, that building will be his lasting legacy.
8: That is NPR's Andrew Limbong. Andrew, thank you.
9: Thanks, Michelle.
7: The White House is hitting back against Canada's latest tariffs, which were themselves retaliation for American ones. The Trump administration says it is now banning Canadian dairy, motorcycles, and alcoholic beverages. It's moving to make it harder for government agencies to buy Canadian products. And there are potentially more U.S. tariffs on Canadian cars and auto parts in January after the midterms. NPR's White House correspondent Emily Fang is looking into how the trade war is affecting the election. Good morning, Emily.
12: Good morning.
7: Okay, so affordability, I mean, it's a huge issue for these midterms. Will this newest round of tariffs between the U.S. and Canada make people have to pay more, raise prices?
12: Yes, on a limited number of goods. And you see it most obviously already with aluminum. It goes into American cars and auto parts, and prices for aluminum have jumped to a four-year high. in part because of the war with Iran, but also Canada made a lot of aluminum. These newest retaliatory tariffs from Canada are relatively narrow. They affect just about 6% of the overall trade volume with the U.S. But trade analysts I've spoken to highlight Ohio, Michigan, and especially Maine as the U.S. state most impacted by these tariffs. It makes a lot of the plywood and agricultural products that have been targeted. And Maine, as our listeners will know, is where Democrats are hoping to flip a Senate seat held by a longtime Republican senator, Susan Collins. Chad Bown, a trade expert at the nonpartisan Peterson Institute in Washington, argues to me American companies are going to hurt, too, because of this trade war, because right now they benefit from market access with Canada.
13: It keeps Canadian consumers interested in manufacturing and, for example, the production of cars that are made in North America. It makes it less likely that they're going to suddenly switch over and start wanting to buy Chinese electric vehicles.
12: So companies are now worried about losing market access. And also, for example, Canadian aircraft company Bombardier said in response to Trump's threat this week as well that it was maybe going to, the U.S. might ban its aircraft from being sold in the U.S. It said in response, it actually creates thousands of jobs in the U.S. because so much of its supply chain is in the U.S. And so the argument is if it loses business, then its American suppliers lose business as well.
7: Now, Trump, at least publicly, doesn't seem worried about Canadian retaliation and has over the last few days posted a lot on social media actually mocking Canada.
12: Right. So there was a flurry of posts over the weekend. Some of them appeared AI generated. There was one image that showed the U.S. flag overlaid across Canada and Greenland, which is another territory Trump is threatening to take over. You know, Trump has repeatedly lashed out at Canadian leaders over the last weeks. He said they are tougher to deal with than China. And that raises questions about how this trade spat with Canada affects the other trade wars the U.S. is fighting, namely with China.
7: How?
12: Well, Bound, that trade expert you just heard earlier, says all these trade wars the U.S. is involved in, they affect each other.
13: By putting pressure on Canada, you're weakening your own ability to fight the trade war with China.
12: Because he says if the U.S. wants to counter China, the U.S. needs to find new developed markets elsewhere, manufacturing bases elsewhere, like in Canada, but we have a trade war with them now. Furthermore, the U.S. now has several layers of tariffs on various countries, including Canada. They all originate from different pieces of legislation, and they're overseen by different departments in the U.S. government. And one effect of that complexity is the failed U.S.-Canada trade talks last month. You know, Canadian negotiators said it was the U.S. Commerce Department who came in with last-minute asks, and that upended talks the U.S. Trade Representative's office had been leading.
7: All right, that's NPR's Emily Feng. Thank you, Emily.
12: Thanks, Leila.
7: This is NPR News.
2: 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Paying for housing and child care can eat up more than half of the median U.S. family's income. A new report highlights a group of metro areas where the costs of housing are relatively reasonable, yet child care is not. Hear more about that in the Marketplace Morning Report in 10 minutes. Up next, NHPR's Josh Rogers joins us for a wrap-up of yesterday's primary results here in New Hampshire. 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
14: During the pandemic, we called them essential workers. Today, one professor says we're treating them more like disposable workers, excluding them from benefits and protections afforded to other kinds of employees. What it means to be disposable in today's labor market. Next time on 1A.
2: And that's coming up this morning after Morning Edition at 10 from NHPR. Here's your forecast from the Mount Washington Observatory. We have meteorologist Ryan Haas.
15: A few light rain showers will be possible across northern areas on Wednesday morning, although the brunt of the activity isn't expected to move in until the late afternoon or early evening. Under cloudy skies, high temperatures will rise into the upper 70s in Nashua and the upper 60s in Berlin. Widespread rain will spread into much of New Hampshire by the evening hours, continuing into early Thursday morning. With considerable moisture in place, there may even be a few heavier downpours or rumbles of thunder mixed in with the activity, which may lead to slower commutes. The passing front will bring gusty winds Wednesday night into Thursday, which may rise as high as 35 miles per hour at times. Partly sunny skies and drier weather will return later Thursday behind the cold front. For NHPR,

0: 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And from the William T. Grant Foundation, supporting research to improve the lives of young people at wtgrantfdn.org.
1: It's Morning Edition on NHPR. I'm Rick Ganley. The results are in from yesterday's primary elections. The candidates in races for U.S. Senate, Congress, and more are now set. With me to sift through the results and look ahead to what November may hold is NHPR's senior political reporter, Josh Rogers. Good morning, Josh.
2: Good morning, Rick.
1: Okay, let's start with a big race from yesterday, the U.S. Senate seat. What happened there?
2: Well, unlike in many other primaries across the country, Senate primaries, the results here went largely as expected. Democrats went with an establishment, experienced choice in Chris Pappas, and Republicans chose a candidate with a familiar background, a familiar name, Johnny Sununu, who served in the same Senate seat almost 20 years ago. Both these candidates ran on their records, their reputations in their parties, but they also promised change. For Pappas, that means policies reining in campaign finances and member self-enrichment by banning stock trading by members of Congress. And for Sununu, that means trimming federal spending and reasserting legislative branch prerogatives over the executive branch.
1: So what will the general election look like for this?
2: Well, this is going to be sort of an all versus all from partisans on both sides and a lot of out-of-state money. But we've largely heard what I imagine is going to be the bulk of the attack lines and messages. And from Pappas, that's going to be that Sununu is captive to Trump, the Trump agenda and his policies, and out of touch with average people. Sununu, meanwhile, will argue that Pappas has been a failure in Congress and can be expected to toe the line, any line, that party leaders set for him. And these messages are going to be vastly amplified by millions of dollars of outside spending, especially as this race is seen as one of a few that could be pivotal to determining which party holds a majority in the Senate. So it's going to be spirited and noisy, but this race does pit two candidates who are also capable of talking policy, and both of whom, you know, have earned reputations for working hard to pursue their policies when they have been on Capitol Hill.
1: But as you said, a race that's going to have, you know, huge national attention. Another big race in the first congressional district, competitive primaries for both parties here. Let's look at those.
2: Sure. This is the seat in the first CD that Chris Pappas has held for four terms and is giving up to run for the Senate on the Republican side. First-time candidate Anthony DiLorenzo ended up winning fairly handily against a field that included Holly Novoletsky. She's the owner of Novel Ironworks and finished second in the GOP primary 2 years ago. DiLorenzo, meanwhile, owns a chain of car dealerships and used a lot of his personal wealth to self-fund his campaign so far. And importantly, he also had the backing of President Donald Trump, which seemed to pretty much determine this race's outcome. On the Democratic side, there was a much more fluid and hard-fought race. Stephanie Shaheen secured a narrow victory there early this morning. She's, of course, the daughter of Senator Gene Shaheen, and that relationship defined a lot about this race. You know, there was a lot going on here. Could the Shaheen brand, endure into a second generation? How comfortable should Democrats be in a no king's moment with dynastic politics? This race, you know, contained a lot and became very personal and very nasty between Shaheen and Maura Sullivan, who, you know, ran for this seat back in 2018, served in the Obama administration, and, you know, worked in the private sector. There was millions of dollars flowing into this, flooding airwaves, mailboxes. This is the most expensive congressional primary in state history.
1: Well, let's keep moving through the back congressional district.
2: Well, that race pitted incumbent Democrat Maggie Goodlander versus more progressive challenger Paige Boschman on the Democratic side. Goodlander prevailed easily. On the Republican side, it was Lily Tang Williams who won the nomination again over first-time candidate Victor Orlando. And so this primary sets up a rematch for this district. Williams and Goodlander also faced off 2 years ago.
1: All right. And Josh, finally, the governor's race.
2: There was minimal drama there. Democrat Cindy Warmington faced no challenger, and Governor Kellyette ran away with more than 90% of the vote in the Republican primary. In a way, you know, the general election, the governor's race has been underway for some time, and that race is going to be picking up in intensity from here.

0: I'm Indira Lakshmanan. Polyester is the most popular synthetic fiber in the world, but Gen Z wants nothing to do with it. The perception of polyester as cheap or tacky dates back decades, but for young shoppers, is abandoning polyester easier said than done? That's next time on Here and Now.
1: We're talking leisure suits. Here and Now, tune in to today on NHPR. Ahead on Morning Edition, the U.S. military destroyed five Iranian oil tankers Tuesday, and Iran struck back, targeting troops in Jordan. The latest from the region just ahead at 9 o'clock. Clouds and showers today, some steady rain for tonight. 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
10: In a contest seen as essential to deciding control of the U.S. Senate, New Hampshire voters have selected Democratic Congressman Chris Pappas and former Republican U.S. Senator John E. Sununu to face off in the race to replace retiring Senator Jean Shaheen. More results from Tuesday's primary on Morning Edition from NHPR. I'm Rick Gamley. Good morning. Some other news. The U.S. destroys more of Iran's oil tankers. Iran says it fired missiles at a base in Jordan with American troops in retaliation. How are U.S. allies in the area responding? New York's mayor accused past leaders of lying when they said the air near Ground Zero was safe to breathe. Newly released documents show officials knew the air was toxic and were worried about lawsuits. Also, the Republicans' midterm convention show going head-to-head tonight with the NFL season opener that features the Patriots. This is Wednesday. It is September 9th. The news is next.
11: Live from NPR News in Washington, I'm Corva Coleman. President Trump now says the U.S. will block Canadian alcoholic beverages, dairy products, and motorcycles, in addition to other trade measures. He's retaliating after Canada imposed about $20 billion worth of its own retaliatory tariffs on U.S. goods. NPR's Emily Feng has more.
12: Writing on his social media site Truth Social, Trump took umbrage with Canada's strict limits on American dairy imports, which has been a historical point of contention with the U.S., and he accused Canada of running, quote, a scam, in response to which Trump said he'd ordered the GSA to remove all Canadian origin products. The GSA is the federal government's procurement platform, and it handles hundreds of billions of dollars of orders and contracts for goods and software and other services that support federal offices. Trump also threatened over the weekend to stop Canadian aircraft company Bombardier from selling in the U.S., to which the Canadian company put out a statement explaining much of its supply chain and its parts are made in the U.S. at American companies. Emily Feng, NPR News, the White House.
11: New York City has settled two lawsuits linked to air quality risks after the 9/11 terror attack 25 years ago. NPR's Brian Mann reports the city is also releasing documents withheld for decades by past mayors.
13: After the 9/11 attack, much of Lower Manhattan was covered in thick dust. Mayor Zoran Mamdani says past Democratic and Republican city administrations concealed details of the toxic material in that debris.
14: These are documents that show what the city knew about the toxic air around Ground Zero, when they knew it, and how they acted to limit liability.
13: Comedian Jon Stewart campaigned for release of these documents. During a press conference, Stewart said acknowledging the devastating impact of toxic air after 9/11 is long overdue.
15: We've lost three times as many people to 9/11 related illnesses as we did on 9/11. Three times as many, almost 10,000 people.
13: On Friday, during a 9/11 ceremony, New York City will hold a moment of silence for those who've died from 9/11 related illnesses. Brian Mann, NPR News, New York.
11: Israeli officials are expressing anger after the United Kingdom said it would sanction Israeli settlements in the occupied West Bank. The UK says this is needed to stop settlement expansion and Israeli settler violence against Palestinians. Other nations, including Canada and France, also imposed their own sanctions. NPR's Carrie Kahn says Israel has responded to the UK.
16: Foreign Minister Gideon Saar called the UK's statements about Israel's conduct in the West Bank outrageous lies. He said they were morally distorted and anti-Semitic. Retaliation, too, was quick. They announced the closure of the British consulate in East Jerusalem. That office mainly deals with Palestinian affairs. And they had a list ready of British representatives that are now barred and expelled from Israel.
11: NPR's Carrie Kahn reporting. 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
10: Live from NHPR News, I'm Rick Gamley. John E. Sununu has won the Republican primary race for U.S. Senate against Scott Brown. Sununu will face Democratic Congressman Chris Pappas come November. NHPR's Iman Moy has more.
17: In his victory speech and pitch to voters in November, Sununu said Pappas is not an independent voice for New Hampshire and called the Democratic congressman partisan and out of touch.
18: Obviously, I can't wait to debate Chris Pappas. I think the famous Mike Tyson said, any time, any place.
17: Sununu also said the Senate race is about the future and criticized Pappas for his role in the record government shutdown last year.
18: I don't want to make anyone in Washington happy. I know that as your senator, I'll have one job. Stand up for the people of New Hampshire every single day.
17: The midterm election is November 3rd. Iman Muin, NHPR News.
10: It was a good night for Anthony DiLorenzo, the first-time candidate for political office, won the first district Republican primary by more than 20 percentage points, much larger than some polls had predicted. DiLorenzo founded a chain of car dealerships and leaned heavily on his business background. He told his supporters in Portsmouth that Congress needs more job creators.
19: I often dreamed about being successful, and I never, ever imagined that I'd be up on stage talking about running for Congress. It's a great country, America.
10: DiLorenzo defeated Holly Nowolenski and Brian Cole. In the general election, he'll take on Stephanie Shaheen, who won the Democratic race. The Associated Press called the race for Shaheen after midnight as she narrowly beat Mara Sullivan. With local, state, and national issues on the ballot in the city of Manchester, many voters there say it wasn't a single issue that brought them to the polls, other than a shared sense of civic responsibility. Here are a few of those concerns.
20: What's happening in Iran and just the cost of living.
21: We would like if the Affordable Care Act can be reinstated, and that's pretty important for health care.
22: Current administration wants to cut back child care credits and the tax breaks that are causing hospitals to close.
23: Being part of the LGBTQ community as well, keeping people's rights is very important.
10: During the day, election workers reported that voting carried on without issue. Manchester locations used the new receipt system for independent voters and offered more ADA-accessible voting booths as well. In sports, it's the Patriots and Seahawks at Seattle later tonight for their season opener, kickoff set for 8:20. The Red Sox saw their win streak end last night at 5 games. The Angels beat the Sox 6-1 at Fenway. They'll finish that series tonight. The forecast, cloudy skies today, showers moving in, upper 60s and 70s today. Rain tonight and a windy overnight, temperatures in the 60s. Thursday, though, turns partly sunny, warm and humid tomorrow, 70s to the mid-80s. 49 now in Berlin, 58 degrees here in Concord at the moment.
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10: This is NHPR. It is 9:07. I'm Rick Galley. Good morning.
25: It's Morning Edition from NPR News. I'm Leila Fadel.
26: And I'm Michelle Martin. Good morning. The U.S. struck 5 Iranian oil tankers overnight.
25: Iran hit back, lighting up the night sky in Jordan as interceptors tried to stop missiles hurtling at U.S. troops at an airbase there. The latest turmoil pushed Brent crude oil prices over $100 a barrel today. In a few moments, we'll speak with retired General Joseph Votel, a former leader of U.S. Central Command. We begin with the latest developments on the ground.
26: Joining us is NPR international correspondent Aya Bachawi in Dubai. Good morning, Aya.
27: Good morning, Michelle.
26: So could you start us off with what happened last night?
27: U.S. Central Command says it destroyed 5 Iranian oil carriers in the Gulf of Oman and off of Iran's Karg Island. Now, CENTCOM says it did give notice to crews aboard those ships to abandon them before they were bombed. And it says that these attacks were in response to Iranian missile attacks on a U.S. Navy warship that were successfully evaded. So since Saturday, Michelle, we now have the U.S. striking 8 Iranian crude oil tankers. And this is another blow to Iran's economic lifeline that goes beyond the aggressive sanctions that are already in place and the existing U.S. naval blockade on Iran's oil shipments.
26: What was Iran's response?
27: Well, Iran's Revolutionary Guard says it targeted U.S. vessels and oil tankers, as well as 10 ships trying to transit through the Strait of Hormuz with U.S. help. Now, there's no confirmation on what was hit from those attacks. But Iran also attacked U.S. troops at an airbase in Jordan. Jordan says it intercepted all but 2 of Iran's 20 missiles last night. It says there were no deaths recorded, but Michelle, it made no mention of injuries from those attacks. And one more thing, Iran also released visuals yesterday of an underwater U.S. naval drone that it captured. One of Iran's official accounts on X described it as one of America's most mysterious underwater toys, now in Iran's possession. And all of this just shows how Iran remains undeterred in the face of sustained U.S. military pressure.
26: Iran has been targeting American assets and troops in the region since the start of the war. And this brings up the bigger question, what is the U.S. strategy now in the region?
27: Exactly. And that is unclear. And there's also little discussion around the future of the U.S. footprint in the region. In part, that's because permanently pulling back troops now could signal weakness to Iran and other adversaries like Russia and China. And U.S. bases in Gulf Arab states and Jordan were meant to be a deterrence, but they've actually been used to attack Iran. And it's partly why Iran has now attacked these countries throughout the war. So Arab allies are broadening their defense ties with other countries and waiting really for the U.S. to show what its path forward is going to be. Meanwhile, you have the Pentagon under Secretary Pete Hegseth not being forthcoming about damage to U.S. bases from this war, and the Trump administration asking satellite companies to censor their images over the Gulf. Still, we do know that in Bahrain, where the Navy's Fifth Fleet was hit by Iran, there were some 8,000 military personnel there. Now it's less than 100. I asked Mackenzie Eaglin, who's with the American Enterprise Institute and is co-chair of the National Commission on the Future of the Navy, about this lack of transparency.
0: It's hugely damaging. Just one for precedent setting, because it's not how, you know, we operate in a federal republic. And two, it's not going to help like Congress grapple with, you know, how is our military performing? How are we ahead? How are we behind? What could we do differently? What could we do better?
27: And Michelle, one indication, though, of how things are going actually came from the chief of naval operations, Daryl Cottle. He was asked last week during a live stream when sailors would be able to go back to Bahrain to pick up their personal belongings. And his answer was, we are not going back in there anytime soon.
26: That is NPR international correspondent Aya Bertawi in Dubai. Thanks, Aya.
27: Thanks, Michelle.
25: So let's take a closer look now at the future of U.S. military strategy in the Gulf with retired General Joseph Votel. He led U.S. Central Command, or CENTCOM, from 2016 through 2019, overseeing U.S. and coalition military operations across the Middle East. Good morning and welcome back to the program.
1: Good morning, Ayla. Good to be with you.
25: So as we heard there from our correspondent, the Pentagon has not been transparent about damage to U.S. bases, U.S. strategy in the Gulf, and how many U.S. troops will remain in the region. What question does that raise for you as a former CENTCOM commander?
1: Well, I think one of the things that's important to appreciate is that, you know, oftentimes we don't want to give our adversaries the benefit of appreciating how much damage they may have done to us. So one of the considerations here is that this may be operational security and trying to protect the results of some of these Iranian strikes. Mm. That said, of course, it's always important to be transparent with the American people to make sure they understand what the cost is that is being put onto our troops and our forces forward. So, yeah, I think transparency is really, really important, obviously, but there are some operational considerations as well.
25: I mean, how much, though, is this about concealing the extent of the damage from the American public, and how much of it is about operational security? Is that something can tell based on your experience?
1: Yeah, I think some of that is. I mean, there's certainly some of this is being driven by political factors, which are kind of beyond my expertise to comment on. So I'm certain there is some of that. My experience is that when we are transparent with the American people and with Congress, that it helps us in the long run. It allows us to recover from things. It allows us to get the resources that we need to address the situation we have here. So, you know, I think to your point, I think the transparency issue is obviously a very, very important one for the American public.
25: Now, this has really been escalating, as we heard from our correspondent, and Iran says it seized a U.S. underwater drone. What do drones like this do exactly? I mean, how significant is that?
1: Well, in this case, you know, these underwater drones have the ability to, you know, put a machine where we don't want to put a man or a service member at harm. And so they can go in and they can do surveillance. They can do counter mine activities, that is, neutralize and remove mines. They can do maritime surveys. So it allows us to put a capability into a denied area for the purpose of, you know, providing this information or to undertake activities that we want them to perform.
25: Now, the U.S. says it was a defective drone that was an older model that neither collected sensitive data nor carried any classified sonar or radar equipment. If that's true, are there other ways in which the seizure could be problematic for the U.S. military if it doesn't have sensitive information?
1: Yeah, I think we always want to be concerned about captured military equipment. And of course, this is a risk with any military operation that we conduct, that you know, some of our capabilities will fall into the hands of our adversaries. And in this case, you know, the Iranians are not unsophisticated. They have the ability to reverse engineer some of this, to understand some of the materials, some of the technologies involved in that. And more importantly, because of their relationships with China and Russia, they can provide this information to them, which could hurt us in the long run. So yeah, there are some concerns on this. This may be an older system, so maybe not the state of the art, but nonetheless, it does provide an example of American technology that could be exploited by our adversaries.
25: Now, the last 6 months and this last week, I mean, what Iran has shown that despite the extreme economic pressure it's under, despite the U.S. attacks, the U.S. superpower is a superpower, Iran keeps coming back and pivoting. And the U.S. seems to be slow in pivoting and adapting to what Iran is doing. I mean, what would you do in this moment as a military commander?
1: Well, I think actually the Strait of Hormuz blockade is actually working here. And I think it's center of gravity. It's spinning the works, putting a lot of pressure on the Iranians. Going after their oil-carrying vessels is an important complementary effort to the economic effort here. And Iran is really coming at this from a weak point. They are losing a lot of their floating oil stock. Mm-hmm. Their gas prices have gone up. And, of course, that will cause a lot of problems with their population. So time is not on their side.
25: That is Joseph Votel. He's a retired four-star general and a former commander of U.S. Central Command. General Votel, thank you so much.
1: Thank you very much.
26: Conflicting court decisions have thrown a key midterm race into chaos. One ruling blocked and the other one allowed a new congressional map in Missouri that gives Republicans an edge in the close battle for the U.S. House. St. Louis Public Radio's Jason Rosenbaum reports.
13: Missouri was one of the first states last year to redraw its congressional maps at the urging of President Trump. Republicans passed new lines aimed at ousting Democratic Congressman Emanuel Cleaver by putting him in a much more GOP-leaning district. Opponents gathered more than 300,000 signatures to place the new map up for a statewide vote. Last week, the state Supreme Court ruled that the redistricting can't go into effect before then, meaning not this year. And it seemed like the opponents had won the final victory on Tuesday when U.S. Supreme Court Justice Brett Kavanaugh denied an appeal from Republican state leaders. But minutes later, a U.S. district judge out of St. Louis ruled in a separate case that Missouri has to use those new maps targeting Cleaver, noting they were already used in the primaries. Republican Secretary of State Denny Hoskins says the St. Louis decision should prevail.
2: We don't want to disenfranchise over a million voters that voted in the congressional primaries on the new maps.
13: Redistricting opponents appealed last night, saying a district judge cannot void a state Supreme Court ruling on what they contend are basically the same issues. Local election officials such as Boone County Clerk Brianna Lennon say they don't know what to do.
3: We've got the Supreme Court of Missouri saying that we have to use them, otherwise will be in violation of their order. And then we have the federal court saying that we can't use them, otherwise we'll be in violation of the federal court.
13: St. Charles County Director of Elections Kurt Barr says his county near St. Louis will use the new 2025 maps for now. But the uncertainty creates logistical headaches.
4: If we print ballots and then the maps change, you know, we're gonna have to print new ballots, and that's a cost. But there's also the bigger concern of, can we make sure that, you know, voters have access to those ballots for the totality of the 6 weeks of absentee voting?
13: Officials worry that even if the courts clarify things in time, voters will still be confused about which candidates will be on their ballot. For NPR News, I'm Jason Rosenbaum in St. Louis.
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10: And this is Morning Edition on NHPR. 919, good morning. The Republican Party's unprecedented midterm convention show begins tonight amid criticism from Democrats.
5: this convention's a liability for Republicans. They're pumping millions of dollars into what will be a low viewership affair that will showcase how out of touch they are.
10: The event will also be competing for the nation's attention with the kickoff of the NFL season. A close look at that after more primary results at 9:30. 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
6: Comedian Stavros Halkias has had a busy few years. 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
7: 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But it wasn't, you know, we know rock bottom in Baltimore. It wasn't that, you know, it wasn't.
6: I'm Juana Summers. I talked to Halkias, a Baltimore native, about his new special, Uncle Stav, on All Things Considered from NPR News.
10: Coming up between 4 and 6:30 this afternoon from NHPR. It's cloudy today. It's going to stay that way. Some showers moving through. Becoming more numerous this afternoon. Upper 60s and 70s. Rain tonight. It'll be windy. Temperatures in the 60s. Thursday, partly sunny, warm and humid. 70s to mid-80s tomorrow. 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

0: Live from NPR News in Washington, I'm Kristen Wright. Federal safety investigators say there is evidence that the pilots considered aborting the landing of the Amazon cargo plane that crashed in Miami last weekend. NPR's Joel Rose reports investigators plan to interview the pilots today.
1: The National Transportation Safety Board says evidence recovered from the plane's flight data recorder shows that the flight crew briefly released the brakes and increased the throttle after the plane had already touched down, which suggests they considered trying to go around and attempt to land again. The Amazon cargo plane overran the runway by roughly 1,300 feet and crashed into two vehicles on the ground, killing five people and injuring five more. Investigators plan to interview both the captain and first officer, as well as the air traffic controllers on duty at the time, and they asked the public for any relevant information about 21 Air, the Miami-based company that operated the flight. Joel Rose, NPR News.
0: New Hampshire's battleground Senate race is set. Former Republican Senator John Sununu and Democratic Congressman Chris Pappas will face off for the seat being vacated by Democrat Jeanne Shaheen. She's not running for re-election. Sununu served as senator in the early 2000s and lost his seat to Shaheen. Pappas, a moderate, beat a member of the Democratic Socialists of America to win his nomination. This is NPR News from Washington.
2: And live from NHPR News, I'm Rick Ganley. Some of the highest turnout in the state on primary day appears to have been in Rye. There, voters were not only weighing in on primary elections, but were deciding the fate of some local barn swallows. Earlier this year, the Town Conservation Commission closed a town-owned barn, citing concerns about accumulating waste. That prompted a citizen's petition to reopen the structure. Outside of the polling place yesterday, Deborah Andrews was holding a sign in support of keeping the birds out.
3: I'm hoping that we'll win. I hope we'll give the birds the freedom to, you know, habitat in the caves and the trees and the places that God intended them to be. I don't think they need to be in a man-made barn.
2: But Tony Rodriguez wanted to see the barn reopened.
4: Because I think we can coexist. And I think that it's to have an animal, a wildlife ban on a barn that's 200 years old in the middle of conservation land doesn't seem to make common sense to me.
2: Well, Article 1 on the town ballot did pass, meaning the town can keep the birds out. In Nottingham, voters Tuesday were deciding on a potential one-year moratorium on building data centers in that town. Residents say the issue has been top of mind, uniting people with different political views, different political points of view, like Denise and Jim Metcalf. They both voted for the moratorium on data centers and agree on another issue as well.
5: I'd like to get Kelly out.
6: Okay. And me too. But we voted opposite parties, but still. That's our goal.
2: Denise said she wanted more done to prevent data centers from coming to town. Jim said he wanted to maintain Nottingham's traditional feel. The town began addressing the issue after a local developer put forth a now-scrapped plan to build the data center back in May. The moratorium measure passed with overwhelming support. Your forecast, cloudy skies today with showers moving in by this afternoon. Highs in the upper 60s and 70s. We'll have rain tonight. It'll be windy tonight, overnight as well, with temperatures staying in the 60s. Thursday will turn partly sunny after a morning shower. Warm and humid tomorrow, mid-70s to the mid-80s. It is up to 50 degrees now in Berlin. We have 59 at the moment. Overcast skies here in Concord. I'm Rick Ganley. 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It's news from New Hampshire and NPR.

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1: And this is Morning Edition on NHPR. Former Senator John E. Sununu facing Representative Chris Pappas in New Hampshire's Senate race come November. That race is one of the most competitive in the midterms and could help determine control of the Senate. NHPR's Josh Rogers has more on what to expect as huge national attention and money is expected with this race. That's in about 10 minutes. 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
2: During the pandemic, we called them essential workers. Today, one professor says we're treating them more like disposable workers, excluding them from benefits and protections afforded to other kinds of employees. What it means to be disposable in today's labor market. Next time on 1A.
1: Join us for that coming up after the news at 10 o'clock this morning on NHPR. Here's your forecast from the Mount Washington Observatory. We have a meteorologist with us this morning. His name? Ryan Haas.
3: Overcast conditions will move in Wednesday morning as a warm front extending from low pressure over eastern Canada approaches the region. A few light rain showers may occur over the north country during the morning hours, although most areas will remain dry until the afternoon. High temperatures will range from the upper 60s in Errol to the upper 70s in Concord. Steady rain will then move in from west to east during the afternoon as the warm front passes through the state. Widespread rain with a few embedded heavier downpours or thunderstorms will continue through Wednesday night, likely leading to slower commutes. Winds will also be quite strong out of the southwest overnight with gusts up to 35 miles per hour possible at times. The gusty southwesterly flow will keep warm and humid conditions in place overnight with lows falling into the lower 60s in Lincoln and the upper 60s in Portsmouth. Widespread rain will move out Thursday morning as partly sunny skies develop for a majority of the day. Highs will rise into the mid-80s in Manchester and the upper 70s in North Conway. For NHPR, this is meteorologist Ryan Haas reporting from the Mount Washington Observatory.
1: We are up to 50 now in Berlin, 59 degrees here in Concord. Cloudy skies.

0: I'm Michelle Martin. The NFL season starts tonight with a rematch of February's Super Bowl. The defending champion Seahawks will host the New England Patriots in Seattle. No need to check your calendar. It is Wednesday, a rarity for an NFL season opener. Here to talk about that and what else we can expect this season is CBS sports writer John Breach. John, good morning.
1: Good morning, Michelle. Thanks for having me.
0: Well, thanks for coming. So, okay, only the second time in the league's 107-year history that it started the season on a Wednesday. Why is the NFL doing this?
1: Well, the NFL usually opens the season on a Thursday with the defending Super Bowl champion hosting a game, but the league decided to throw a wrench into things this year by holding a game in Australia, and that game is so far away that the league wanted to give the teams time to travel there, which meant that game had to be held in week one, and it was going to be on a weekday. So they knew as soon as they announced the game, that was going to be on a Wednesday or a Thursday. They decided to play that game on a Thursday, but they wanted to keep the tradition alive of letting the Super Bowl champ host the first game of the following season. So the Seahawks, the champs, are playing Wednesday night against the Patriots, and then you get the Thursday night game in Australia. So we might see this again at some point in the future, so maybe we should get used to these Wednesday games.
0: Okay. So speaking of the international games, this year the NFL will have 9 international games played in 7 cities. What is the NFL hoping to do by playing these games abroad?
1: Well, based on what NFL Commissioner Roger Goodell has said, the NFL is just trying to take over the world. They are trying to spread the love of this sport. This started back in 2007. The NFL played 1 game in London. That's how the international series started. Now you have 9 games this year. They're playing in Rio de Janeiro for the first time. They're playing in Paris for the first time. They're playing in Melbourne, Australia for the first time. So they're adding these new cities, these new locales every year. They've been talking about playing in Japan in the future. And the NFL's ultimate goal is to play 16 international games per season, which would have each team playing 1 game abroad each year. And I won't be surprised if that happens at some point in the next 5 years.
0: Okay, so football fans, we better start saving now, right? open up another account for this. All right, let's get into the actual football. What games are you paying attention to week one?
1: Yeah, there's a lot of fun games. The Seahawks, Patriots tonight, obviously. Rams, 49ers in Australia. That's a good one. But when you look toward this weekend, one of the big ones is Broncos, Chiefs on Monday night. All eyes are kind of on Patrick Mahomes, the superstar quarterback for the Chiefs. He tore his ACL last December. And so this is going to be his first game back, and people are going to want to see how healthy he is. There's also the Steelers and the Falcons. You have the Steelers have a new head coach for the first time in 20 years, Mike McCarthy. They're playing a Falcons team that also has a new head coach in Kevin Stefanski. And then you have Aaron Rodgers, who is probably going into his last season as in the NFL after more than 20 years. He's going to be retiring at the end of the season. He's the Steelers quarterback. So that game is going to be very, very interesting. The Cowboys and the Giants on Sunday night. The Giants have a new head coach in John Harbaugh. So there are a lot of fun games to watch this weekend.
0: Before we let you go, any rookies who have caught your eye?
1: Well, there's always some fun rookies. The Titans have Carnell Tate, so if you flip around and see them playing, he's a wide receiver. He should be to win to Ohio State. He's a fun guy to watch. The Cardinals have Jeremiah Love, a running back that's really good out of Notre Dame. And then the Seahawks, the defending champs, playing tonight. They have a rookie running back who could be impressive. So if you're looking for a rookie to watch in tonight's game between the Seahawks and Patriots, go with Jadarian Price.
0: That's John Breach, covers the NFL for CBS Sports. Thanks for coming. This is Morning Edition from NPR News. I'm Michelle Martin.
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I'm Joe Bainline. 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Reminder, this is only a test.

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2: Good afternoon. 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I'm Jessica Hunt in for Julia Barnett. Comedian Stavros Haukias says there's a direct line between navigating the school cafeteria and preparing for a Netflix special. We'll hear his conversation with Juana Summers about his new stand-up comedy special. 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
3: A strong Canadian low will continue east, bringing scattered rain showers and increasing wind speeds throughout the day today. A developing warm front will push pre-showers and moistures into the region by mid-afternoon. Temperatures will range from the upper 60s, lower 70s from Lancaster to Milford and to the west, with the east remaining in the low to mid-60s. Winds will remain light and variable. Tonight, a warm front will pass through from the west. Tonight, a warm front will pass through from the west-southwest around sunset, bringing rain across the state, with the northern half of the state having a better chance of heavier rain and an isolated thunderstorm or two. Winds are expected to increase to 10 to 25 miles per hour, with gusts close to 30 miles per hour. For NHPR, this is meteorologist Caitlin Farrell reporting from the Mount Washington Observatory.
2: Right now in Berlin, 58, in Franklin at 64, in Concord, it's 67. 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It's 4:50.
1: 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I'm Sasha Pfeiffer.
4: And I'm Juana Summers. Comedian Stavros Haukias has had a busy few years. He's been an actor in movies and TV shows, directed his own movie, and toured comedy clubs across the country.
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1: 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And here's your NHPR forecast from the Mount Washington Observatory.
2: Low pressure will begin to enter the region overnight, bringing a warm front and gusty winds. Tonight, rain and isolated thunderstorms are expected across the state, with a chance of heavier rain showers to the north. Winds will increase to 10 to 15 miles per hour, with gusts close to 30 miles per hour. Lows will rise into the mid to upper 60s, with areas southwest of Keene and Derry remaining in the lower 70s. Overnight, clouds and leftover rain showers are expected to linger throughout sunrise. Clouds will then decrease and sunshine will return to the region by the early afternoon on Thursday. Daytime highs will reach back into the mid-70s, with Berlin and to the north remaining in the lower 60s. Winds will remain 10 to 25 miles per hour, with gusts up to 30 miles per hour. For NHPR, this is meteorologist Caitlin Farrell reporting from the Mount Washington Observatory.
1: And temperatures around the state right now, Salem 72, North Conway 59. In Concord, it's 66. We have patches of rain throughout the state. It's 5:50. 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
4: And I'm Sasha Pfeiffer. Major world events often find their way into our culture in the forms of books and movies. So as we continue our coverage this week of the 25th anniversary of the September 11th attacks, we wanted to look at how that day has been reflected across literature and television. To do that, we're joined by the host of our Book of the Day podcast, Andrew Limbong, and NPR's critic at large, Eric Deggans. Welcome to both of you.
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4: TV feels to me like the right place to start here, because most of us who remember that day experienced the attacks on our TV screens. And last weekend on the show, we aired a roundtable about how 9/11 has been portrayed in film and how, with a couple of exceptions, Hollywood has largely avoided depicting the attacks. Eric, how do you think TV has done in terms of the events of that day or beyond? How blunt has it been?
6: Yeah, I think TV struggled to deal with the attacks in a direct way. There were a few TV shows that tried. 24 was a show that's about an intrepid agent who tries to track down various conspiracies.

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11: I mean, the president himself has said if we can limit mail voting or restrict these mail ballots, then that'll help Republicans win. 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
15: Live from NPR News in Washington, I'm Ryland Barton. Republicans are hosting an unconventional midterm convention in Dallas tonight. President Trump called for the event to boost excitement among Republican voters, though his approval ratings have dropped as the Iran war drags on and oil prices rise again. Several Republicans in tight races aren't attending. Trump says the arena doesn't have space for every politician who wants to attend. Meanwhile, Pennsylvania Democratic Senator John Fetterman spoke via video at the event. NPR's Tamara Keith reports it was a surprise, even for a senator who's been critical of his party's left wing.
16: The video was an introduction for Pennsylvania's Republican Senator Dave McCormick, with whom Fetterman has grown quite close. It was filmed in Pennsylvania with Fetterman wearing his trademark black hoodie.
17: Right back over my shoulder, that's the iconic U.S. Steel Mill. And that's exactly the kind of thing that will work together and will work with President Trump to fight and defend the steel way of life right here in the Steel Valley.
16: That was as close as he got to praising Trump. In the short video, Fetterman mentioned that he's a Democrat multiple times, while also saying he rejects extremes and socialism. Tamara Keith, NPR News, Dallas.
15: The Trump administration has proposed major changes to the U.S. Census. It would reshape voting maps and outline how funding's distributed, as NPR's Hansilo Wong reports.
18: The 14th Amendment says the, quote, whole number of persons in each state must be included in the census numbers used to determine how many congressional seats and electoral college votes each state gets for a decade. But the Trump administration has put out a Federal Register notice that calls for those census numbers in 2030 to leave out non-U.S. citizens without a green card. The notice also proposes to stop using census questions about people's race and ethnicity, and to not allow questions about sexual orientation, which U.S. Census forms have never asked about directly. Those changes would put at risk future statistics for anti-discrimination protections. The proposal is expected to spark lawsuits, and in 2029, a new presidential administration could reverse any census changes that current Trump officials make. Anzila Wong, NPR News.
15: A researcher at AI company Anthropic has resigned, warning the technology could have disastrous consequences.